Welcome to Great Minds. I'm Richard Peiser, a professor of real estate development at the Harvard Graduate School of Design. Today is the fifth and final lecture of my series on new towns. And in today's lecture, I'll be focusing on certain new towns that I know best, offer examples of what I think are the best that new towns offer. Also, spent a little time on new towns in developing countries, and particularly in Africa. And then I'll conclude with the promise for tomorrow. So let me turn to my favorite. If I have to pick one new town in the world that I think has done the best with creating a town center, it would be Almere in the Netherlands. Now, from the photos, you can see that Almere was initially developed in an area that was totally underwater. So it's what's called a polder, where the city was created by draining this very large area next to the ocean, blocking off the ocean. And over time, as the water was removed, natural areas have grown in their place and has become the focal point of one of the most successful new towns in the world. Now, Rem Koolhaas, one of the world's most famous architects, designed the town center. And when he designed the town center, he was addressing one of the major deficiencies in the Netherlands, namely that it's extremely flat and there's no topography, there's no hills. So he created a hill that would be the town center, and it has no cars on top of the hill. It's designed so all the trucks, all the service, and all the parking and cars is underneath, essentially at the ground level of the rest of the city. And then the town center is built on this hill on top of that infrastructure. And this hill provides a very interesting approaches and walkways, and includes various, it functions again as a regional mall, but unlike other regional malls, has done a better job of integrating residential areas into the urban center. And one can see at the top of, on the fifth story of a major department store, townhouses that have been built up at the top level that open up into a green space on top of the department stores. So Almere has done a great job, I think, of creating

different housing opportunities and creating spaces up in the air that one wouldn't normally find. One thing that did surprise me in Irvine was that they've set aside an area for people who want to essentially build their own homes. So I visited one of these homes, which is looks like it's in out in the countryside, would be much more similar to single-family homes that one sees in the United States, but still an attractive and low-cost opportunity for people who are do-it-yourselfers. And while I focus mainly on residential new towns that are where people can live, work, and play, other new towns have been built to be capital cities, such as Canberra, Australia, or their company towns. In fact, many of the early new towns were built by companies to provide places for the workers to live to support a specific industry like mining or a very large factory out in the middle of nowhere. But one of the most active places for new towns is Africa. And there are a number of new towns in Africa built both by the government and by private companies. So one that is very attractive is Sheikh Zayed City in Egypt. Now, when it started, it was a ghost town that people didn't want to move to, but over time has become more successful and today offers a wide variety of housing within a few miles of Cairo. So like many new towns, it may take time for the new town to get off the ground. Flower Mound's a great example where it took 15 years before the edge of urban development caught up with the location of Flower Mound. And so it was now close enough to the city of Dallas that people wanted to live there. I think the same is true of Sheikh Zayed City, but it has a very nice variety of housing types and appeals to middle and upper class people who want to live there. Now, Sheikh Zayed City was established in 1995 and was funded by the Abu Dhabi Fund for Development and the AED with a $735 million grant. It was part of Egypt's strategy to build satellite cities to absorb Cairo's population. The city covers a huge area, 49 square kilometers, and today has a population of 350,000 people. It features modern housing districts, hospitals, schools, parks, and commercial centers, and all are planned to be clean, green environment away from Cairo's congestion. Next, we go to Ghana, and the Apollonia city is located northeast of the capital city of Accra. It'll be home to 88,000 residents, and it's being developed by a private company based in the Netherlands that has been very successful in their new town development. Now, the developer's approach has been to create areas where Western companies would feel safe and want to be located. So while they're criticized for not having a lot of social and more affordable housing, they have been very successful in creating environments that the foreign companies want to be located in. So Remdesivir, which is the Dutch-based company, has financed these largely with its own capital. And they have found the need to train security guards and people to service the apartments and firms who locate there. But over time, they've been very successful both in attracting the firms and attracting residents who like both the safety and the environment that they

large and appealing homes. Houston is actually one of the cheapest places to build large homes. So some of these pictures are homes that in Southern California would be $10 million. And in Houston, they could be built for $500,000. Houston, the Woodlands, as I mentioned before, has preserved its large areas where for drainage and flood control. And these provide attractive lakes for the homes to front on. Now, one thing that I think makes the Woodlands unique is that when they were initially built, they set aside 1,500 acres closest to the main highway. Now, this did cause the early infrastructure, the roads that were built in the early years had to be extended farther from the freeway, but ultimately it created an incredible opportunity for the higher density development that comes when the city matures. So today, the Woodlands has a number of high-rise buildings, and they've created a river walk very similar to the famous river walk in San Antonio, Texas. To me, what marks the ultimate success of the Woodlands is who now is attracted to this town. It's a town 45 minutes from downtown Houston, so it's not a place that one would normally go to. And when I was staying there, I heard some music at 11 o'clock in the evening coming from the roof of a building down the street. So I walked down to the building, and they had a nightclub on the fourth floor. To my surprise, the nightclub was filled with people mainly from South America and Mexico. And just the fact that they could have so many people from who were international at a suburban town center 45 minutes from downtown, that told me that this had become a very successful new town. So in closing, I think that new towns are very important because the demands for housing and new urban settlements is only going to grow over time. Part of the success of new towns in China has been the fact that China has been urbanizing at the rate of 20 million people a year. Now, that rate of urbanization requires new urban settlements, and new towns are one of the best answers to addressing that need for new housing. As climate change becomes a more serious factor and causes areas close to rivers and oceans and mountains that are prone to wildfires and other areas to be uninhabitable, there is a new concept called plan to retreat. Which is trying to recognize that there, over time, these areas will be uninhabitable. They'll either be underwater or they'll be destroyed by wildfires. And new towns represent one of the ways to address how to house and provide retail and work opportunities for people who have to move to new areas. This has been already done on a small scale for areas that were flooded out along the Mississippi River.

plan and develop from scratch whole new cities. One of the key questions I keep asking is, why aren't they better than they are? And frankly, many of the new towns are not very good. And one of the reasons for that is they tend to be developed completely over a relatively short period, and where financial constraints dictate how they're developed, they lose the opportunity to have more interesting urban places that we see in long-established cities. Still, some of the early new towns in England, like Stevenage and Harlow and other new towns that were developed right after World War II, today are undergoing redevelopment. And having just visited Stevenage, at the other extreme, the town center of Stevenage looks like a 60s era set of brutalist buildings. And it currently is undergoing redevelopment. And I think in the redevelopment, after the city is now going on 80 years old, one begins to see the longevity that provides the opportunity, I think, for making the city more beautiful and more interesting. So thank you for listening to these lectures. I hope you found them interesting, and I hope you will take the opportunity to look and study and visit and think about what makes both new towns and other urban spaces either places that you really want to be or places that you don't want to be, and that you will help promote the creation of more of those spaces that you find pleasing, desirable. Thank you.

the resulting new communities are nowhere as near as large as new town scale, but they're examples of how planned retreat represents part of the need for new towns. So in closing, let me just say that I love new towns. I love them in part because they represent the ultimate in urban planning, the opportunity

0: Vero, can you still see the light?
1: Yeah. Yeah! Hold on. I don't know. Maybe 20 feet up. There's still stuff in the way.

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2: T-E-D held hands and said,
3: Teddy.
2: One little alpha block went off to bed.
0: Four little alpha blocks jumping on the bed. One fell off and bumped his head.
4: I need a cuddle before I can sleep.
2: H-U-G held hands and said,
3: Hug.
2: One more alpha block went off to bed.
0: Three little alpha blocks jumping on the bed. One fell off and bumped her head.
5: Actually, I just can't get to sleep.
2: An AP held hands and said,
3: Nap.
2: One more alpha block went off to bed.

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1: 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That's me! I fell off and bumped my head.
0: I need a kiss. Good night.

gentlemen, this is the Magazine Airlines. Thank you for flying with us. Seat, 차가차, 이리 모여 빨리 펴.

0: Vero, can you still see the light?
1: Yeah. Yeah! I don't know. Maybe 20 feet up. There's no stuff in the way.

The more powerful the technology, the more transformation of the economy is needed. And that transformation takes time and effort. In the case of the steam engine, it was 40 years before we saw the really big productivity gains. Electricity also was 20 to 30 years before you saw the big productivity gains. I expect it's going to be much faster with AI, but it's still going to be several years. It probably won't even be 10 years, but it'll be perhaps 5 years. In fact, I think we're just beginning to turn the corner on what we call the productivity J-curve. I'm Eric Brynjolfsson. I'm a professor at Stanford, where I lead the Stanford Digital Economy Lab. I'm also the author of several books, like The Second Machine Age and Race Against the Machine. And I am co-founder of a company called WorkHelix. Well, I've been looking at AI for a long time. I first taught a course about building artificial intelligence systems right after I graduated from college back in 1985. And I've continued to be very focused on it. I see these exponentially improving curves of the capabilities, but I knew for a long time that it wasn't so easy to make those changes in the economy, even when the capabilities got better and better. I saw that this would eventually come, and now it's beginning to play out. You know, when I first started talking about the power of AI to change the world, I have to be frank, most people were pretty skeptical. They didn't see the big changes happening already, and they thought that they maybe would never happen. But I understood the power of exponential curves. These curves, they grow slowly at first, and then suddenly. I also understood the power of digitization and of combinatorial innovation. I could see that the power would be much greater later. But most people didn't really come on board. I'd say most economists were focused on other things. It's been very gratifying recently that this has brought the attention of not just economists, but also policymakers, business executives, because now you can't ignore the power of these technologies. One of the things that's striking is the way hundreds of billions of dollars are going into improving AI, and so many smart people are working on improving AI, and they're succeeding it. The capabilities are getting better, yet it's a puzzle that we haven't seen big changes in productivity or growth. In the United States, productivity growth actually for the past 10 years has been slower than it was in the 1990s and early 2000s. Last year, it maybe ticked up a little bit. It was about 2.2%. I'm hoping it'll be more going forward, but it certainly isn't the kind of explosive growth that we're seeing in capabilities of the technology. Now, why is that? What's driving this paradox? Some of what we're seeing today is similar to what we saw back in the 1990s. I coined this term the productivity paradox to describe the way that computer power was very powerful, but we didn't see big increases in productivity. Productivity was growing fairly slowly, and Bob Solow, who is a Nobel Prize winner and a mentor of mine, said I should look at it more closely. And what we saw was that there were some measurement issues. Also, there were some organizational lag issues.

0: And eventually, those gains from the computer power did translate into productivity. And in the middle and later part of the 1990s, we actually saw very high productivity growth.
1: Millions of Americans own a personal computer. If you're one of them, you can now glimpse the future with nothing more than a modem, a phone line, and a few dollars a month.
0: This is something I predicted in the early 1990s, and it was interesting to see how it played out. Today, we're seeing a similar pattern. I sometimes call it the modern productivity paradox, describing how many cases when there's a very powerful technology, we see what we call a J-curve, a productivity J-curve. At first, the productivity is flat or even negative, but then once people make organizational changes, develop new business processes, invest in human capital, make a whole set of complementary co-inventions, then you start harvesting those and things take off. The initial investments are costly, and therefore you don't see productivity right away, but once they've been made, the productivity can be much higher. And that's the idea behind the productivity J-curve. When you have a powerful general purpose technology like AI, or for that matter, like electricity or the steam engine before it, the more powerful the technology, the more transformation of the economy is needed. And that transformation takes time and effort. In the case of the steam engine, it was 40 years before we saw the really big productivity gains. Electricity also was 20 to 30 years before you saw the big productivity gains. I expect it's going to be much faster with AI, but it's still going to be several years. It won't be 20 years, it won't be 30 years, probably won't even be 10 years, but it'll be perhaps 5 years. The reason that there's a downward part of the J-curve is that while people are investing in the technology, they also have to reinvent their business processes, they have to retrain their workers, sometimes they hire the consultants. All of this takes time and effort. I believe it's creating intangible assets. New business processes are intangible assets. It's creating new types of human capital and training, but those intangible assets do not directly lead to more output. They only lead to output once they've been implemented. And so while you're building them, you see more input without more output. In other words, a decline in productivity. But then later you start harvesting them and they grow. It's hard to know where we are in the J-curve right now. We won't know for sure until later. And in fact, there are many J-curves, one on top of the other. In fact, I think we're just beginning to turn the corner on what we call the productivity J-curve. In fact, I think we're just beginning to turn the corner on the productivity J-curve, and we're beginning to see some of the gains. I think it's going to be significantly higher in the next 5 years. My best prediction is that by 2030, we're going to have significantly higher productivity growth in the United States and hopefully other countries as well. One of the great inventions of the 20th century was GDP, gross domestic product. It's the way that most countries measure how the economy is doing. Simon Kuznets and his team developed it back in the 1930s. It measures all the things that are bought and sold in the economy. However, with few exceptions, if something has zero price, it has zero weight in GDP. So Wikipedia, something that many of us use, gets essentially zero weight in GDP because nobody has to pay for it. And there are many other free goods and services that don't appear in GDP. And even things that people do pay for, you may get much more value from them than what you actually pay. So this means that traditional GDP, while it's very valuable, fails to capture much of the value that's created in the economy. We've developed a new measure. We call it GDPB. The B stands for benefits. And what we're doing is instead of measuring what people pay for goods and services, how much they pay for apples and bananas and jackets and cars, we measure how much value they get. What is the benefit that they get? Even free goods like Wikipedia or LLMs or Google search or YouTube, they can create value even if you don't have to pay for them. The way we do this is we do millions of massive online choice experiments. An online choice experiment is we offer somebody a set of money in order to give up something. For instance, we'll say, we'll pay you $5 if you're willing to stop using Wikipedia for 1 month. Other people, we say, will give you $50.

$10 or maybe $1 or $100. Each person then chooses to either say yes or no. From these answers, we learn what is the average willingness to pay for these different goods. And so we find that people get $10 or $20 of value from Wikipedia. They get value from LLMs like ChatGPT. They get value from YouTube and Google search. They get value from apples and bananas as well. If we look at all these values that people get and compare them to what they actually pay, we get a sense of how much extra value they're getting. By combining these numbers, we have a new measure we call GD Century. We'll be able to measure all the benefits of all these different kinds of goods using GDPB. At this point, we've already established a basket of about 600 goods that we're measuring in the United States. We've also measured dozens of goods in other countries as well, and so we're getting a sense of how much value is being created by different kinds of goods and how they differ across different countries. This is especially important in the age of AI because more and more of the value we're getting is in a digital form. There'll be digital goods and services, even digital labor. In many cases, that will have very low or even zero cost. If we're not measuring the benefits, we're going to be missing how the economy is changing. In June of 2026, we launched the AI Economic Indicators. We saw there was a need for better data on how the economy was changing as AI became more powerful. What's happening to employment? What's happening to productivity? What's happening to other measures? Adoption. So with the AI Economic Indicators, we are describing what's happening. Every month we update it with new information, and this allows us to see more clearly how the economy is changing. The AI Economic Indicators differ from other indicators by being much faster. We have almost real-time data every month. They're also in much more detail. We provide a much larger data set, for instance, on employment. And finally, they cover some topics that just aren't covered anywhere else. So we have information about adoption and about employment and about what we call different measures of transformation. By bringing them all together in one place, it's much easier for us to understand how AI is beginning to change the economy. One of the reasons we created the AI Economic Indicators was to have a single trusted source where people could come. There are so many stories and anecdotes. There are newspaper stories. There are interviews with people. And they all describe what's happening to one person or one company or a small group of folks. And with the AI Economic Indicators, we have some reliable, credible evidence that you can look at the overall changes in the economy. It's good for everyone to have a common set of facts they can work on so they can better understand what's changing in the economy. The AI Economic Indicators has three main components so far. The first one is what we call the Canaries Dashboard. It's based on a paper I wrote with Bharat Chandar and Ruyu Chen called Canaries in the Coal Mine, Six Facts About the Employment Effects of AI. And the Canaries Dashboard updates that and allows people to dive in so every month they can see what's happening to occupational changes, what's happening to employment, what's happening to wages, and how are different occupations, some of which are more affected by AI and some of which are less affected, how are they each changing? What's happening to different demographic groups like young people or older people or men and women? All of these can be seen where anybody can look at them in one place, just as we've been looking at them. And it's drawn from ADP. It's the world's largest payroll processor, and it's somebody we partner with in order to understand the data a little bit better. A second big component is what we call the adoption monitor. There are a number of different groups out there that try to measure how AI is being adopted, how many consumers, how many businesses. And what we did was we brought them all in one place so people could see the adoption of AI and see how it's growing over time. And finally, the third component is something we call the transformation tracker. A few years ago, Bill Nordhaus, a Nobel Prize winner, wrote a wonderful paper called Are We Approaching the Economic Singularity? And he wanted to see whether or not technology was leading to this takeoff of the economy in productivity and other measures. His answer back in 2020, when he did that paper, was that AI was not yet transforming the economy. We now have updated those to data from 2026.

0: but we do not see widespread changes yet. We want you to check back. Now we are beginning to see some transformation in two of the 12 indicators. We'll be updating those indicators every month so people can check and see how the economy changes. And if and when it starts taking off, the transformation tracker will be where you can see it. The way I see it, there's been a bigger and bigger gap growing as the technology advances exponentially, but our economic understanding and institutions have grown very slowly. And that gap between the capabilities and what's actually happening in the economy and our understanding is where most of the real challenges and most of the opportunities lie in the next 10 years. My mission is to close that gap by speeding up our economic understanding and by speeding up the change in our businesses and our economic institutions. And that's why I do the research that I do. We should not be focused simply on making AI imitate humans in such a way you can't tell which is which. When you do that, it becomes a substitute for humans and it tends to drive down wages. And as wages go down, people have less economic power and they have less political power. Right now we have a choice before us. Do we use the technologies in ways that complement workers or substitute workers? Do we invent new technologies that are especially helpful for complementing workers or substituting for workers?
1: 이어서 EBS 뉴스가 방송됩니다.

Welcome to EBS Weedahan Swap, Great Minds. My name is Sir Jonathan Bate, and I'm a biographer, critic, broadcaster, and professor of literature at Arizona State University in the USA and Oxford University in the UK. I've written many books about William Shakespeare and have edited his complete works for the Royal Shakespeare Company. So I'm delighted to be sharing with you my passion for the greatest writer in the history of the world. In this episode, we're going to leave the stage and talk about Shakespeare's sonnets. More intimate than the plays, Shakespeare's 154 sonnets offer a window into the most private theatre of all, the mind in love. So in this episode, we step away from the stage and into the study, the writer's closet, where we explore how these dazzling poems navigate desire, time, beauty, betrayal, and mortality. Shakespeare seems to have begun writing sonnets early in his career. Soon after he established his success as an actor and then a dramatist, the theatres were closed because of plague for a period of nearly 2 years between 1592 and 1594. So Shakespeare turned to the writing of poetry. He wrote two long narrative poems in the style of his favourite Roman poet, Ovid. And then he began writing sonnets. It may well be that during those plague years, he was in the household of an aristocrat, perhaps working as a kind of secretary, quite possibly for the Earl of Southampton, a beautiful young gentleman. And then in 1599,

small volume of 20 sonnets was published, attributed to Shakespeare, although in fact not all of them are by him. It was only much later, in the year 1609, that his sonnets went into print. And even then, there was an element of mystery about them, because the volume carried a mysterious dedication. It was dedicated to Master W.H., the only begetter of these ensuing sonnets. Scholars and biographers have wondered for hundreds of years who Master W.H. was. Was it a reference to the Earl of Southampton, whose name was Henry Risley, H.W., with the initials reversed? Or was it somebody else? We simply don't know for sure. All we can say for certainty is that the sonnets are clearly divided into two groups. The first 126 of them are addressed to a fair youth, a young man. "O thou my lovely boy," Shakespeare calls him in one of the sonnets. And then the last 28 are addressed to a lady, whom Shakespeare sometimes calls a dark lady. She is sexual. She's, again, rather mysterious. And in some ways, that is the power of the sonnets, the very mysteriousness of their purpose, their object, is a huge part of their power. All of them have the same form. They are poems of 14 lines, though one of them actually only has 12 lines, but all but that one have the 14 lines. And it takes the form of three groups of four lines with rhymes and a couplet at the end. 4-4-4-2. So the couplet, the rhyme at the end, sort of rounds off the sonnet. And quite often what happens is you get a sort of argument unfolding in the first eight lines and then a shift of emphasis in the next six lines. And there are shifts of emphasis too in the themes and tone of the sonnets. The first 17 of them take the theme of persuading a beautiful young man to get married in order to reproduce his beauty. But they're a little bit routine, the first 17 sonnets. They're a little bit like a composer trying to write a set of variations on a musical theme. But then sonnets 18 to 20, suddenly the tone becomes more profound, the language more complex. "Shall I compare thee to a summer's day? Thou art more lovely and more temperate. Rough winds do shake the darling buds of May, and summer's lease hath all too short a date. Sometime too hot the eye of heaven shines, and often is his gold complexion dimmed, and every fair from fair sometimes declines, by chance or nature's changing course untrimmed. But thy eternal summer shall not fade, nor lose possession of that fair thou owest, nor shall death brag thou wanderest in his shade, when in eternal lines to time thou growest. So long as men can breathe or eyes can see, so long lives this, and this gives life to thee." Here Shakespeare introduces the idea that the poem itself, the sonnet, is the thing that gives eternal life to the young man. He doesn't need to reproduce himself in the form of a child, because his beauty is reproduced forever in the form of the poem. And that's the theme of trying to defeat time, that Shakespeare keeps coming back to in these sonnets. In the next one, number 19, he begins, "Devouring time, blunt thou the lion's paws, and make the earth devour her own sweet brood." But at the end, in that rhyming couplet, "Yet do thy worst, old time, despite..."

shifting change as is false women's fashion. A man in hue, all hues in his controlling, which steals men's eyes and women's soul amazeth. And then the poet's voice complains that for a woman wert thou first created, and by addition me of thee defeated, by adding one thing to my purpose nothing. But since she pricked thee out for women's pleasure, mine be thy love, and thy love's use their treasure. The master mistress of the poet's passion, there is a very strong homoerotic element to this and many of the subsequent sonnets. And that's why for many years, particularly in Victorian times, they were rather frowned upon, looked down upon. The idea that Shakespeare is capable of feeling what we might call a bisexual desire is, in some senses, scandalous. Although in his own time, it was actually not uncommon for there to be very strong male-male bonds as well as male-female bonds. But the language of all these sonnets, regardless of whether they're addressed to a real person whom Shakespeare loved, or whether it's more that he's testing the very boundaries of love poetry, whichever way it is, the language is so beautiful. Full many a glorious morning have I seen flatter the mountain tops with sovereign eye, one of the sonnets begins. Glorious sense of comparing love in its full early flowering to the sun on a summer morning. But then there's also that sense of a growing disillusion, of love fading, of lovers fighting. Lovers may be parting, reuniting. And always there is this sense of the movement of time. Like as the waves make toward the pebbled shore, so do our minutes hasten to their end. He writes in Sonnet 60 and speaks of how with age time delves lines on the brow of a great beauty. Nothing can stand in the face of time, and then death, he says. And yet, again the couplet, a turn in the thought, and yet to times in hope my verse shall stand, praising thy worth despite his cruel hand. The idea again that the verse, the poetry, overcomes time. But then there's this sudden turn, this sudden twist. From a sonnet 127 onwards, it's all about a dark lady. It's very explicit about a sexual relationship with this lady. There's a poem of bitter self-castigation about the feelings of lust, the feelings of desire, and the way that it takes possession of you. But then once it is sated, there is a tremendous feeling of loss or disgust. There's a fascination with this dark lady. Again, as with the fair youth, we simply don't know who she was. Lots of suggestions have been made, but it's all speculation. What is striking, though, is this sense that she's not conventionally beautiful, and yet she's immensely desirable. One of the things that Shakespeare is doing here is poking fun at the tradition of writing sonnets. Because in the Elizabethan age, every poet wrote a sequence of sonnets. It was a kind of calling card in order to establish yourself as a poet. And there's a convention in the poetry that you describe all the different parts of the beautiful woman, her gorgeous blonde hair, her blue eyes, working your way through every part of the body, describing the fair beauty. Shakespeare says, well, actually, that's a bit superficial, isn't it? What about writing a sonnet that parodies, that deliberately mocks this convention? Sonnet 130 is the one that does this. But again, listen for the sting in the tail.

twist in the tale. My mistress' eyes are nothing like the sun. Coral is far more red than her lips red. If snow be white, why then her breasts are dun. If hairs be wires, black wires grow on her head. She's not the conventionally beautiful blonde. She doesn't have the white skin, the lips more red than coral. I have seen roses damasked red and white, but no such roses see I in her cheeks. And in some perfumes is there more delight than in the breath that from my mistress reeks. I love to hear her speak, yet well I know that music hath a far more pleasing sound. I grant I never saw a goddess go. My mistress, when she walks, treads on the ground. And yet, by heaven, I think my love as rare as any she belied with false compare. It's a brilliant poem, isn't it? Because he's taking all the conventions that are applied to the traditional form of love poetry and saying, that's all fake, that's just a lie. No woman is really more beautiful than a goddess. No woman's voice more beautiful than beautiful music. And yet, he says at the end, despite all that, my love is deep, my love is true. This sense then that he's exploring every aspect of love, the good, the bad, the ugly, the beautiful. As I say, scholars have speculated for centuries as to the identity of the fair youth and the dark lady. But I think Shakespeare deliberately keeps those identities tantalizingly veiled. What matters more is the emotional truth of these poems, the ache of absence from your lover, the ecstasy of praise, the shame of lust, the defiance of death. Immortality comes through the poetry, and in a way, what makes the sonnets so special is because they are not specifically addressed to identifiable figures. They speak to us. Each of us can speak the sonnet to our beloved. And of course, that has happened through the ages. Again and again, at weddings, for example, people use one of Shakespeare's great love sonnets. Let me not to the marriage of true minds admit impediments. Love is not love which alters when it alteration finds, or bends with the remover to remove. Oh no, it is an ever-fixed mark that looks on tempests and is never shaken. It is the star to every wandering bark whose worth's unknown, although his height be taken. Love's not time's fool, though rosy lips and cheeks within his bending sickle's compass come. Love alters not with his brief hours and weeks, but bears it out even to the edge of doom. If this be error, and upon me proved, I never writ, nor no man ever loved.